he whipped it. He cooked the dish on the 10:19 a.m. Great Western Railway service to Paddington. Footage shows him preparing, a chap called Tony, preparing the sandwich at a table seat, slicing open sourdough rolls and adding mayo and mozzarella. He plugs a pair of hair straighteners into the socket beneath the seat before placing strips of marinated steak inside and clamping them shut like a panini press. As the meat sizzles, other passengers can be seen reacting in disbelief. Tony said, "Well, a grill is just two hot plates. It's the same as a pair of hair straighteners." Hence me saying, makes your hair raise. Ah, golly. That's an interesting thing though, isn't it? Imagine the smell in the railway carriers though. Probably the penultimate track for this week, and this is from 1955, and you'll know this one. You'll probably sing along to it. Unchained Melody, and this, of course, is by the Righteous Brothers.

see how things. And you're always watching things with the Tiller girls and magicians and tap dancers and things like that. Very, real proper variety shows, with a capital V. And going along with them, we seem to go through a string of pianists who were very popular. How about Russ Conway? You remember Russ Conway at the tinkling at the piano there? Winifred Atwell, another one. And then a youngster came along, Bobby Crush. And they sat at these big grand pianos in front of huge audiences in great big theatres and played away. And another one that was, you might remember, was Mrs. Mills. Mrs. Mills was a rather large lady, and she did a very much your pub-style tinkly-tonk piano, and a lot of sing-along sort of music did Mrs. Mills, and she produced all sorts of albums, I believe, with that sort of music in them. There, sing-along of Mrs. Mills sort of thing. Wonderful. She was... she hit the top spot, but unfortunately, sadly, she died in 1978 of a heart attack, and she was only 59, but she was rather large. So there we are. I'm going to play out with Mrs. Mills, and this is a track from 1932, and it's Underneath the Arches, usually associated with Bud Flanagan. But here you are. This will give you something else to think about. Otherwise, bye for now. This is Peter Fleming saying, see you next week then. Hope you've enjoyed the show. I'll be back still turning the pages of the Great American Songbook for you.

Do you remember those days of the 60s? Probably the 60s, I think. Probably not much later than that. Probably 50s and 60s, when variety shows were very popular on the television, and BBC had, well, ITV had Sunday Night at the London Palladium. That was ITV. BBC

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0: By, for, and about Kapiti and Hora Whenua. 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

As a neurodivergent adult, how about changing your schedule tasks? You know, so that there are fewer transitions, less change, less need to mask. Or redefine success to include energy and well-being, not just the output that you have to create. As a common thread through all of this, action needs to be based on who you are, not who you are pressured to be. If you can make that shift in your thinking and the way you operate in the world, that would have a massive impact on how you deal with change and deal with what is going on for you in terms of life around you and expectations. Let's just reflect a little bit on what we've been covering here. Where is growth inviting you? Consider one area of neurodivergent related turbulence in your life, whether it's yourself, your child, your partner, a colleague or friend. And in terms of that one area, ask, am I chasing perfection or moving towards essence? Just to be clear, perfection is that I've got to get it right. And essence is I want to manifest a life that's truly the best representation of who I am. Another question, what old theme am I revisiting at a new level? That voice that says, oh no, I'm back here again. It seems like only last week I was talking about my anger issues, and here I am again. That's an old theme. Now you're revisiting. What do you know that you didn't know last time you were here? What small incremental adjustment have you made? Ways of looking at the old theme with new eyes. Another question might be, what peak or valley am I in, and what is it asking me to see? Hey, I'm struggling at the moment. What am I meant to be learning in this? Believe me, this past little period for me has been one of my most turbulent, almost gut-wrenching experiences in life. And I've had a few of them. And it's been a real challenge for me because I've had those voices coming up going, oh, you've been here before. You're just angry again. You know, so those judgments have been loud and clear. And it's only been as I have noticed those voices, move myself away to clearer ways of reframing it, saying, well, what can I do right now about this situation that will make a positive difference? What do I need now so that I'm in a better space? Sometimes it's been stopping the piece of work that I was doing and doing another activity for a period of time, giving myself space and time. It's been going and having a sleep, you know, get over the fatigue. Sometimes it's been saying, I can't talk about this right now. I need some space to settle myself. So those are all responsible responses to a situation that initially I'm in a washing machine of turbulence. And so as you look at your experience and you go, I've been here before, start to ask yourself new and better questions. And some of the ones I've offered you today may be that start. You may have your own ones, but start asking different questions. One thing about your brain, if you ask a question, it will answer it. So if the question is, why am I so stupid? Believe me, you're going to get a lot of answers. Or if it's, what can I do that's different from what I've done before in this situation? Your brain will answer that as well. The brain loves to answer questions. So honor your brain and give it the best questions for it to answer. Having asked all those questions, the positive ones, choose one small concrete step that enables you or them to honour your wiring or their wiring, move you or them toward alignment, you know, tapping in on true essence, not on other people's expectations, and
to live without

0: without abandoning who you are or they are. That could be something you can do as a end of day check-in as well. Look at, how did my day go? What have I learned from it? What could I do differently tomorrow that would be a step forward on what I've done today? Reflection is a really key tool to use in the middle of turbulence or as a checkout at the end of the day. You can also start the day by saying, I know what's in front of me to some extent. What do I want to have as my intention for today? What's the one thing that I really want to work on and make different? If you can go into a day with a clear intention and come out and do reflection, collectively over time, your days will improve. Some will go up and some will go down, but on the whole, the trajectory will be improvement over time. And it's the trend, not the actual ups and downs, that make the difference and that actually count. So as a recap for this whole series, just to really put things back into context, in episode one, we looked at change through a neurodivergent lens. We covered things like how neurodivergent related to change really can involve a lot of shock and grief. Change does anyway for people, but under with a neurodivergent brain, that can be somewhat more pronounced. There's an emotional weather, and there's the pendulum effect. So when you're in that shock of change, you can suddenly find yourself swinging wildly backwards and forwards. And that really matters to note. Don't make major decisions at the high end of each pendulum swing. In episode two, we looked at turning overwhelm into information. We looked at negative emotions, as they're often referred to, such as anger, frustration, worry, anxiety, confusion. They're a compass. They help you understand when things are not working. They are not the end state. And so use them as signals and look for the direction that they are suggesting. And then assess and make sure that the direction is the way you need to go. And finally, in this episode, we've looked at growing through change, not around it. What is essence? And how is that different from perfection? Essence means you're fully aligned with and living who you are and not living under someone else's performance expectations. There's peeling the onion, recognizing that each time you peel the onion, you get to another layer and it feels similar to what you've just done, but it isn't the same layer. And the helix of growth rather than the circle. Each time you come around, you've moved somewhere. Notice that difference. Acknowledge the growth. And then there's riding the waves and taking aligned action. Recognize a wave will take you up and take you down and have plateaus. The wave is not the problem. How you interpret it quite possibly is. So finally, just to finish this off fully, turbulence is painful and exhausting. But it can also be a space where your truest self starts to lead and you start to really understand the essence of who you are as a person. That ends this episode and this little mini-series of Neurodivergence Matters. I'm your host, Stephen Harrison from Thrival Coaching. Ka kite.
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3: Kia ora, assalamualaikum. Welcome to another episode of Headscarves and Good Yarns. As always, we're really about to get into the meat of things, and hopefully this episode will be food for thought and another way of looking at this world and how we experience it. But a little, little disclaimer slash grounding for this episode, because it's really, really important. What I would love to sink my teeth into today is talking about the struggle. The struggle with being part of a marginalized community, but it's not even specifically that, just the struggle interacting with the many systems in our lives when, you do not have that that power or that privilege. And maybe another disclaimer that goes with that, that this is something that is ever-changing. We have so many things that make up who we are and so many identifiers and experiences and access to power and privilege, like, depending on the context that this will change. But I'm here to say, that the struggle is real, and that specific struggle being the struggle associated when you do not have that power to, or that access to power or privilege. Things like structural inequality, that's real. Any of the isms, racism, classism, sexism, ableism, they're not just abstract ideas. These are things that actively shape people's access to safety and health and education and opportunity in very real material ways. We talk about the struggle, it's not just a narrative, it's not a storyline, it's a daily real thing. This episode is not here to deny that or to minimize that. This episode is not here to flatten our differences. This episode is not about saying, everyone struggles in some kind of vague equalizing way that we sometimes hear. What I want to talk about with this episode is what happens when struggle becomes expected, central to identity, and in many ways romanticized, whether that is done quietly or loudly. And this is what this episode is about. It is not here to then minimize or flatten or deny the existence of the struggle, because it is here, and not everyone has access to that power and privilege. But what I specifically want

talk about is when that struggle becomes transforms into something else. And I think, you know, it becomes even more problematic when that struggle becomes the main lens or the main way in which marginalized people or communities are seen, understood, and validated. And, you know, the inspiration for this episode, it came across this TikTok that I saw. You know, I was just kind of scrolling, having my usual TikTok scroll, and it was this TikTok about this black woman talking about her life, you know, and the amazing successes that she had, you know, like Ivy League education, high level career, mad stability, mad success. And in this TikTok, this woman was kind of talking about how people are always surprised by that. And even in the comment section, you could kind of see that surprise there. So it wasn't like, you know, a comment section full of celebration. It was filled with surprise. And in the top, in the video, this woman was saying, you know, like, my parents are doctors and lawyers, like, why wouldn't I be successful? And you know, it's something that is so simple and factual, but it almost kind of felt disruptive because it was being said by black women. And I think there's always this expectation that there is always struggle, but when you really think about it, like, this woman had mad access to power and privileges that come with having very successful parents in fields that are highly respected, highly paid, you know, would open a lot of doors for her. And again, I'm not here to minimize the struggle, but it was more that surprise that this wouldn't even be an option for a black woman. And so I think this is what I really want to get into with this episode, because you know, if you really think about the surprise that this woman receives in her life day to day, but also like in the comment section, the surprise actually isn't specific to her. It's about that expectation associated with black people. And so what I really, really want to like sink our teeth into today is, you know, what happens when marginalized people or communities are only seen as real when they are struggling. And, you know, what happens when suffering becomes the thing that makes someone legible? And, you know, what does that do, not just to perception, but to people? And I think a really good place to kind of start this episode is thinking about the struggle Olympics. And I think it's something that most people have felt or observed, even if, you know, you don't have a name to it. So what is the struggle Olympics? It's this quiet, often unspoken hierarchy where suffering gets ranked. And I think a really important like little grounding or disclaimer to put out there is that this doesn't always like look aggressive or like very, what's the word to passive, like active. You know, it often shows up in very socially acceptable, polite ways. You know, like almost everyone listening has probably heard phrases like, you know, oh well, you know, at least you didn't go through, that's hard, but imagine, oh, you think that's bad, try da-da-da-da-da-da-da. Or sometimes we can even internalize it as well, you know, like, do I even have it bad enough to complain? Other people have it worse. And so, you know, on the surface, it can kind of look like, you know, you're just like a reframe or, you know, perspective taking. But underneath all of that, there is something more structural happening. And suffering kind of low-key becomes a kind of currency. You know, in sociology, psychology, you know, we talk about different forms of capital, right? Not just like straight up cash, but also like social capital, cultural capital,

moral capital. And I think, and this is something that I have personally observed in identity based or progressive spaces, I'm not saying this happens everywhere, but it's just something that I have noticed, suffering can function or act as some kind of moral capital, right? Because it can give you authority, make your voice harder to challenge, or position your experience as more legitimate. And, you know, I think, you know, nothing in this world ever exists in a vacuum, and this didn't come out of nowhere. You know, historically, marginalized voices were, and you know what, I'm going to say are, because it still very much happens to this day, are dismissed. And so centering lived experience becomes necessary in that context. And I think very valid, because our systems and powers of structure, one of the reasons why they are galvanized and that status quo is maintained is because marginalized voices are completely dismissed, ignored, made redundant, drowned out by the stories and the narrative and the priorities that the system chooses and prioritizes. So in that case, centering lived experiences really important and really valid. When that happens, it really shatters that illusion that this is the normal, you know, even though you can't see me, I'm saying this in air quotes, the normal way of viewing and experiencing the world. And there are other worldviews and perspectives and values that are important. And not everyone experiences our world the same way that you do. But I think what's happening when struggle is kind of changed into some kind of moral capital, that sharing. And so, you know, now it's not just what have you experienced, which I think is a really important question when you center lived experience. It becomes, you know, that question transforms into, does your experience count enough? And, you know, there's research on this, and it's called competitive victimhood, where, you know, it can be on an individual level, it can be groups or like community level, emphasize their suffering relative to others to gain recognition or moral standing. And you see this everywhere. You know, you see this in you know, online and comment thread sections where people argue whose oppression is worse. You see it not just in the online space, in real life, when people shut down conversations or shut down, you know, even having an open mind to think about what other people are going through, because someone else has it harder. And I think when this happens, it's also really hard to get into the headspace of like accepting that multiple things can be true at the same time. And you know, what I was saying before about how our power and privilege, it can change depending on context, you know, that is very complicated and nuanced, and so many things can be true at the same time. For that, it's, I think, when you are, you know, critically thinking and feeling about how you view the world, how you experience the world, and kind of taking into consideration other people's experience and kind of investigating our systems and our power structures, you know, things are not going to be black and white. It's going to be multiple shades of gray that kind of exist all at the same time, even if one shade of gray seems like it's going to cancel out another shade of gray. And so when people get to that space where they're shutting down conversations, you're also shutting down that opportunity to even play with

holding multiple truths at the same time. And you see this in when competitive victimhood happens, you know, even in activism spaces, you know, where proximity to trauma becomes some kind of form of authority, where it's like, okay, well, you know, their experience is the worst, and so they are the best, the go-to person, the best person to talk about things. And I know I'm always bringing up bell hooks, but I think, you know, what bell hooks has said is really relevant here. You know, in All About Love, and actually across all of her mahi, she reminds us that systems of domination don't disappear, they get reproduced. So instead of dismantling this hierarchy, which is the aim of centering and sharing lived experience, we rebuild it. But, you know, this time it's not based on like power or privilege or wealth, it's based on suffering. And, you know, we need to get so real about this, because it has very real emotional consequences. You know, if your legitimacy is tied to struggle, then, you know, what happens when things get better? You know, you might downplay your success, you know, you emphasize your hardship, you might feel guilty for having stability. You know, if we kind of think about the, you know, quote unquote real world, you know, when we think about reality TV or just any kind of social media storytelling, you know, I'm not going to put the emphasis on contestants or creators. I'm also going to say producers, and by extension, us, the consumers, you know, often have their hardest life experience highlighted. And actually, I feel like highlighted is a really, like, passive way of saying it. It's like literally shoved down our throats, especially with some of these reality TV shows, because that is really what we attach ourselves to. But then that person becomes really one-dimensional. Like, as I'm saying this, I'm just thinking about the latest Love is Blind season that came out, and I've already forgotten what city it was. But side note, the usual Love is Blind messiness very much happened on this episode. But actually lots of sparks for like real good conversations, like unpacking that season with some of my like good friends. We were talking about like the politics of dating preferences and just the values of politics and how that is relatable when you're trying to find your person. But anyways, always going on a side tangent here. There was this particular contestant, and they had, now forgive me if I'm remembering this incorrectly, but they had some kind of genetic condition, which meant that they had lots of surgeries when they were really young, and so that led to like mass scarring on their arm, and it was brought up a lot. Like, dare I say, every episode. And it really like reduced this person to just this one thing about them. And the struggle very much became part of their story in a very like on purpose conditioned way, which is strange. So, you know, there's this element of like the struggle Olympics and the competitive victimhood, and how that can lead to us really seeing each other in one-dimensional ways. And so there's this element of like comparing struggle, but I think with this kōrero, it goes even deeper than that. And, you know, it's when we expect that struggle to happen. And, you know, when we expect that struggle,
whether we realize this consciously or not, there is a script that we carry around about certain

people, certain communities. And, you know, once you see it, you see the script everywhere. And if you are marginalized, you know, your life is expected to include visible struggle. And this script is reinforced constantly. You know, if you think about films like, you know, 12 Years a Slave or Slumdog Millionaire, which were powerful and important stories, and stories that were about, you know, suffering, it's centered on that only. You know, even like movies like The Pursuit of Happiness, again, like the struggle is central to the narrative arc. And now that we're talking about this, like, can, in your mind, of course, can you think of many movies or books or just any form of storytelling where marginalized communities, or, you know, people of color communities or black communities, stories that we're told that are not centered on struggle or suffering? And I don't think that list is going to be very long. You know, there's so many other stories that are missing, that are outside the script that we are all carrying. You know, stories of success that isn't framed as overcoming hardship, or, you know, even those stories of like stable middle class lives, or, you know, generational wealth and marginalized communities. Because, you know, despite the script we carry, it would make you believe that this doesn't happen, but it very much does. So when these stories do appear, they are treated as exceptional. Like, think about the reaction to the show Black-ish, which was, you know, a black upper middle class family, and it was seen as like groundbreaking and refreshing. But, you know, why should it be that surprising? And, you know, wealthy or well-do black families have been here, you know, so why should that be surprising? And, you know what, this is where I think our man James Baldwin says something that's quite important to this part of the kōrero. In The Fire Next Time, James Baldwin talks about how societies construct narratives to maintain order. So if the script or the narrative is that marginalized people struggle, then hey ho, inequality feels natural, hierarchy feels justified, and success, it feels like an exception. And you can see this in like real life, you know, like when you know, people from marginalized communities, you know, when they are professionals, being called articulate. This has happened to me, as a Muslim woman, being told that you're not like other Muslim women. You know, when immigrants are being praised for being hardworking in ways that imply others are not. And it, you see this like in pop culture as well. You just think about like POC, you know, people of color celebrities. And specifically, I'm going to talk about Zendaya. You know, she often gets framed as graceful, articulate, different, and underlying that, all those adjectives, is the expectation that she is exceeding. And I think, you know, well, Zendaya is all of those things, but I think expectation bias plays a role here, because those three words are not really used for other POC celebrities, specifically black female celebrities. And so, you know, if you expect struggle, you interpret reality through that lens. And so success becomes surprising, stability becomes invisible, and nuance gets erased entirely. And I think, you know, another element to this that's really important to talk about, class, because there are wealthy black families, there are highly educated immigrant households, you know, there is generational

Emotional privilege within marginalized groups, but these, you know, stories, they really, and experiences, they disrupt that script and that narrative that we're being told, and so that they're less visible. You know, I'm just thinking back to that TikTok that I saw. You know, it was clear that this person came from a wealthy, highly educated Black household, but that is not what's expected if you follow the script. And that's dangerous when struggle is seen as the only story. You know, when struggle kind of becomes that dominant narrative, people stop being seen as individuals and they start being seen as stories, and specifically stories of suffering. And another great thinker, Aisha Akambi, really criticizes this, you know, the flattening of identity into fixed roles. So, you know, if we look at Hollywood, for example, films about Black life that receive critical acclaim, they often center trauma. You know, you think about Moonlight, you think about Precious. I had to take a pause there because I watched Precious and I read the book that that movie was based on, and it is heavy. So, you know, yeah, it is so true that films about Black life that receive that level of critical acclaim all center trauma. And again, I'm not here to say those are not important stories, but just really contrast that with how rare it is to see Black luxury without struggle, immigrant wealth without a trauma backstory. And, you know, if we think about other immigrant communities, you know, even when these stories exist, like Crazy Rich Asians, they're framed or seen as like novel or surprising or finally. And I think that finally it's telling us something, you know, it's revealing that absence, and social media like really amplifies all of this. You know, there are so many posts about trauma and hardship and vulnerability that get more engagement. And so that really reaffirms that script, you know, pain equals visibility. And it's just this feedback loop that's just being reinforced, which is pain leading to attention or critical claim. There's repetition, and then that just affirms that perception. And as a result of that, you know, people and communities become flattened into narratives, into symbols, into digestible versions of themselves. And, you know, these are scripts and narratives that are easier to simplify and consume, but are harder to, you know, see as equals or to share power with. And I think if we get really, really, really, really real about all of this, and it's something that I have personally seen in the activism space, is this struggle as the only way that this person or this community can exist or be seen. This dynamic is often reinforced by, you know, people who see them as allies. And there's a word to this. It's called trauma consumption. And this is where people are drawn to stories of suffering because they evoke strong emotional responses. And, you know, these responses, they feel meaningful. You know, there's a lot of empathy and awareness and feeling morally aligned. But this feeling is not action. It's not the same as action. And I think, you know, what James Baldwin was saying before really comes in quite sharply again, because, you know, in The Fire Next Time, he makes this a really important argument that awareness without action changes very little, you know, and it's something that we see a lot
in our world right now, you know, when it comes to movements, brands posting solidarity statements but not really changing any internal practices. You know, when there are like influencers or creators or celebrities speaking on justice issues while still benefiting from the same systems, or, you know, when we engage deeply with storytelling that centers suffering but not supporting structural change. You know, just while I'm talking about this, I actually haven't properly watched the show, but I feel like because there's so much about it online, I feel like I have like secondhand watched the show. You know, shows like Euphoria, which, you know, I know it's not about marginalization in the same way that we're talking about in this episode, it still very much shows how audiences are just drawn to intense suffering and trauma narratives. Because it's so visceral and raw in that show, for all the different characters and in different ways. And I am yet to watch this new season, but I have, you know, seen what the storylines are, and it is very much a lot of intense suffering and trauma narratives. And so there's this emotional pull, right? And this pull can kind of create a false sense of comfort of like, I care, I understand, I'm aware. But awareness alone does not dismantle systems. And romanticizing struggle can make that inaction easier. You know, it's really easy to kind of stop at that awareness. Because, you know, if struggle is meaningful and inspiring and inevitable, then it becomes something to witness and not to eliminate. And another thing that I want to say when we're just kind of talking about how this dynamic is often reinforced by people who see themselves as allies, something that I have also seen in the activism spaces that I have moved in, this struggle Olympics, and people like this can happen for many different reasons and many contexts, but just for whatever the context or the reason is, what I have observed is, you know, whether there's a particular co-pupper and people who wanting to be allies and not directly part of the community that that co-pupper is about, you know, then turning it into a struggle or victim Olympics to kind of legitimatize their presence in that co-pupper, when really what should be happening is, you know, being an ally in the verb sense, not in label or identity sense. And part of that is acknowledging like whose voices and lived experience need to be prioritized in this moment and in this co-pupper, but instead it's turned to some weird kind of struggle Olympics. It is, I know you can't see me right now, but I'm just shaking my head because it's so bizarre to me. But I think it's really easy for that to happen when the struggle for certain people and communities are so embedded in how we look into the world that we in ourselves have dehumanized people. And when that happens, it's a slippery slope, because even if you mean well, you can recreate those systemic harms. So there are so many consequences to romanticizing or centering the struggle to this extent. You know, like, first of all, normalization. You know, if the struggle is expected, it stops
feeling urgent. It doesn't feel like

you know, we need to rally around this. We need to dismantle systems. We need to make noise for change. If it's expected, it stops feeling urgent. And I think that is dangerous because it kind of lulls us into this false sense of security that if it's not urgent, then nothing needs to be done. Or on the other end of it, if it stops feeling urgent, then doing like performative activism then feels even more valid in the sense that, oh, we've done this. It feels like we've really helped out and we've done our part. So I really think we need to push back on that normalization. Another consequence of this romanticizing the struggle is, you know, when struggle becomes inspiring or beautiful or character building, it really can bleed into identity the same way in fitness culture no pain, no gain is normalized, or in hustle culture, struggle now, enjoy later. It's almost as if the struggle becomes this kind of aesthetic, and when it becomes an aesthetic, it really bleeds into identity. And when it bleeds into identity to that level, we are very much dehumanizing people and communities. Another thing as well to be mindful of when we are talking about romanticizing the struggle is identity traps, because if your identity is tied to struggle, then, you know, thriving can feel like losing your story or losing connection or becoming other in your own community. And it's really easy to kind of internalize it. I think that's something that I did. Like, I just remember growing up and being so, I was like, you know, when you're, well, this is, you know, I try to give myself grace, but it's like when you're a kid, you're like a sponge and you just soak up everything around you. And the way that, you know, here in Aotearoa, the way that we talk about Africa and Somalia, I really just did not think it was possible for, you know, my people to be successful or to be wealthy or to be just like thriving in that sense, to have that like level of success. And, you know, I think I felt like that because the struggle was just so, that struggle and the trauma of a civil war and famine was just so like centered and romanticized that it really played with how I perceived myself and my people. And it wasn't until I really, you know, started undoing the knots and really re-looking at the lens in which I view this world. And, you know, side note, that is something that is going to be lifelong. It's not a one and done. I've realized that actually, I think I really put this idea into my mind that struggle and trauma was associated with my people and success is associated with whiteness. And then, you know, I really was like, actually, that scale is not true. And what happened to my country is the awful circumstances.

This is what happens when a country goes through civil war and famine. You know, prior to that, of course success existed in Somalia. Of course wealthy families existed in Somalia. But I think that was completely obscured from me with the lens that in which I was viewing this world prior to, you know, me kind of unstitching that. And so it's really easy to kind of internalize that twisted way of thinking about struggle. And thank goodness I don't think like that anymore. And when, you know, when it does become like so internalized, it's really easy to like emphasize hardship or feel uncomfortable with ease or downplay success. And of course, like, there's an element of imposter syndrome that's happening here, this an individual imposter syndrome, but there's also this structural level of imposter syndrome as well. And so, you know, if you've been told that you know people that look like you or are from your community struggle, so when you don't have that struggle, or when you kind of do level up in life, it feels like you're an exception, or you feel unstable in that success, or you wait for things to fall apart. And you know, when I think about what is the antidote to this romanticizing or expecting the struggle, or when it becomes central to identity, the antidote to this is really liberation. And not just, I'm not just saying in the absence, not just the absence of struggle, but the absence of needing it to be valid. And, you know, our girl Bell Hooks, she talks about love as a practice of freedom in her book And All About Love. And I think this freedom in this case can look like, you know, being ordinary, being complex, being fully human, and not just a story of survival. So if we're trying to move away from romanticizing the struggle, you know, then what? If we move away from defining people or communities by struggle, if we stop centering pain as the main narrative, if we allow marginalized people to exist outside of suffering, you know, we're kind of left in a really, you know, uncomfortable position, which is, you know, what replaces that. And, you know, as Bell Hooks was saying, I think that freedom can be found in being ordinary, being complex, being fully human. I think liberation lies there. But this is, I think, where the kōrero gets quieter, but also deeper, because it is one thing to critique a system, but it's also another thing to kind of sit in what's left when that thing is gone. And, you know, I think struggle, when it's romanticized to this point, it gives us a very clear narrative, right? And it's all surrounded around hardship, and it's neat, it's linear, it's satisfying. And when I say neat, I'm meaning neat as in it's tidy, not it's neat. That's great. Just to clarify. And it's also really easy to understand, and it's easy to expect that. And I think this is why you see it time and time again in films and books and social media storytelling. But real life is not neat. We are humans, we are complex, and multiple things can be true at the same time. And so when you kind of remove the tidiness and expectation that comes
comes when we do romanticize the struggle,

You know, what we're left with is messiness and contradiction and ambiguity. And so, you know, because in reality, what it's most of the time really like is that, you know, people are sometimes privileged, sometimes marginalized, sometimes thriving, sometimes struggling, sometimes powerful, sometimes vulnerable. And that is a lot harder to package and a lot harder to consume and a lot harder to explain. And I think, you know, we as a society prefer scripts or clean narratives. Like, we all like to know who is good, who is bad, who are the ones who suffer, who are the ones that overcome. But reality does not give us that clarity. And so, you know, when marginalized people don't fit into that struggle, trauma, resilience narrative, it can create discomfort. But it only creates discomfort because we now have to engage with people as full people and not symbols and stories. And that then asks more of us. It asks us to dismantle that script that we carry and really investigate, like, where does that story come from? Why, you know, why is it so easy to swallow that story and to carry it around? And that's a space that we need to be getting to. So when we do come across suffering, we see it through the lens of what it really is and not through the lens of, like, expecting it or romanticizing it. And another thing that we're going to have to get used to, I think, kind of moving away from this and finding that freedom, is the loss of moral simplicity. Because, you know, struggle kind of gives people moral clarity. You know, we know how to respond. You know, if someone is suffering, we know how to respond. But what happens when someone is successful or powerful or thriving and marginalized? The response is not clear. And so now we have to get really comfortable with holding multiple truths at the same time. You know, someone can experience racism and still have class privilege. Someone can be marginalized in one way and dominant in another. Someone can be both vulnerable and powerful. And that complexity is uncomfortable because it really disrupts that idea that marginalized people are always victims. And it forces a realistic conversation about power. And, you know, you really see this play out in with public figures. You know, when you talk about someone like Oprah Winfrey, you know, she is a black woman who has navigated racism and sexism, but also at the same time, she is one of the most powerful and wealthy media figures in the world. So how do people talk about her? I've noticed, you know, when people talk about Oprah, I was trying to combine her first and last names there. They often oscillate between centering her struggle and completely just, like, denying or ignoring her successes and the level of wealth that she has, or they talk about her by critiquing her power. They can never talk about the same, both at the same time. And that's because it asks us to have nuance, but that nuance is harder than the narrative that is being supported right now. And I think another way that we can look at rejecting this narrative is just thinking about how we consume storytelling, because struggle is a lot more marketable than stability. You know, if you think about viral posts and documentaries and memoirs, like, it's those stories of hardships that are very compelling. And I'm not here to say that you're not allowed to engage with content like that at all and to boycott it, but just think about, like, you know, what voices are being centered in those, you know, viral stories, and how can you ensure you're consuming it in a

way that doesn't flatten these people or communities into one dimension. And I'm just speaking from just

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get into the meat of things, and hopefully this episode will be food for thought and another way of looking at this world and how we experience it. But a little, little disclaimer slash grounding for this episode, because it is, it's really, really important. What I would love to sink my teeth into today is talking about the struggle. You know, the struggle with being part of a, being part of a marginalized community, but it's not even specifically that, just the struggle interacting with the many systems in our lives when, you know, you do not have that that power or that privilege. And maybe another disclaimer that goes

because of that, that this is something that is ever changing. You know, we have so many things that make up who we are, and so many identifiers and experiences and access to power and privilege, like, depending on the context, that this will change. But I'm here to say, you know, that the struggle is real, and that specific struggle being the struggle associated when you do not have that power to, or that access to power or privilege. You know, things like structural inequality, that's real. Any of the isms, racism, classism, sexism, ableism, you know, they're not just abstract ideas. You know, these are things that actively shape people's access to safety and health and education and opportunity in very real material ways. So, you know, when, you know, we talk about the struggle, it's not just a narrative, it's not a storyline, it is, it's a daily real thing. And so, you know, this episode is not here to deny that or to minimize that. This episode is not here to flatten our differences. It's not, this episode is not about saying, you know, everyone struggles in some kind of vague equalizing way that we sometimes hear. What I want to talk about with this episode is what happens when struggle becomes expected, central to identity, and, you know, in many ways romanticized, whether that is done quietly or loudly. And this is what this episode is about. It is not here to then minimize or flatten or deny the existence of this struggle, because it is here, and not everyone has power to, or access to that power and privilege. But what I specifically want to talk about is when that struggle becomes, transforms into something else. And I think, you know, it becomes even more problematic when that struggle becomes the main lens or the main way in which marginalized people or communities are seen, understood, and validated. And, you know, the inspiration for this episode, it came across this TikTok that I saw. You know, I was just kind of scrolling, having my usual TikTok scroll, and it was this TikTok about this black woman talking about her life, you know, and the amazing successes that she had, you know, like Ivy League education, high level career, mad stability, mad success. And this TikTok, this woman was kind of talking about how people are always surprised by that. And even in the comment section, you could kind of see that surprise there. So it wasn't like, you know, like, comment section full of celebration. It was filled with surprise. And in the top, in the video, this woman was saying, you know, like, my parents are doctors and lawyers, like, why wouldn't I be successful? And you know, it's something that is so simple and factual, but it almost kind of felt disruptive because it was being said by a black woman. And I think there's always this expectation that there is always struggle. But when you really think about it, like, this woman had mad access to power and privileges that come with having very successful parents in fields that are highly respected, highly paid, you know, would open a lot of doors for her. And again, I'm not here to minimize the struggle, but it was more that surprise that this wouldn't even be an option for a black woman. And so I think this is what I really want to get into with this episode, because you know, if you really think about the surprise that this woman receives in her life day to day, but also like in the comment section, the surprise actually isn't specific to her. It's about that expectation associated with black people. And so what

I really, really want to like sink our teeth into today is, you know, what happens when marginalized people or communities are only seen as real when they are struggling? And, you know, what happens when suffering becomes the thing that makes someone legible? And, you know, what does that do, not just to perception, but to people? And I think a really good place to kind of start this episode is thinking about the Struggle Olympics. And I think it's something that most people have felt or observed, even if, you know, you don't have a name to it. So what is the Struggle Olympics? It's this quiet, often unspoken hierarchy where suffering gets ranked. And I think a really important like little grounding or disclaimer to put out there is that this doesn't always like look aggressive or like very, what's the word to passive, like active. You know, it often shows up in very socially acceptable, polite ways. You know, like you've most, I feel like almost everyone listening has probably heard phrases like, you know, oh well, you know, at least you didn't go through, that's hard, but imagine, oh, you think that's bad, try da-da-da-da-da-da-da. Or sometimes we can even internalize it as well, you know, like, do I even have it bad enough to complain? Other people have it worse. And so, you know, on the surface, it can kind of look like, you know, you're just like a reframe or, you know, perspective taking. But underneath all of that, there is something more structural happening. And suffering kind of low-key becomes a kind of currency, you know, in sociology, psychology, you know, we talk about different forms of capital, right? Not just like straight up cash, but also like social capital, cultural capital, moral capital. And I think, and this is something that I have personally observed in identity based or progressive spaces, I'm not saying this happens everywhere, but it's just something that I have noticed, suffering can function or act as some kind of moral capital, right? Because it can give you authority, make your voice harder to challenge or position your experience as more legitimate. And, you know, I think, you know, nothing in this world ever exists in a vacuum, and this didn't come out of nowhere. You know, historically, marginalized voices were, and you know what, I'm going to say are, because it still very much happens to this day, are dismissed. And so centering lived experience becomes necessary in that context. And I think very valid, because our systems and powers of structure, one of the reasons why they are galvanized and that status quo is maintained is because marginalized voices are completely dismissed, ignored, made redundant, drowned out by the stories and the narrative and the priorities that the system chooses and prioritizes. So in that case, centering lived experiences really important and really valid. When that happens, it really shatters that illusion that this is the normal, you know, even though you can't see me, I'm saying this in air quotes, the normal way of viewing and experiencing the world. And there are other worldviews and perspectives and values that are important. And not everyone experiences our world the same way that you do. But I think what's happening when struggle is kind of changed into some kind of moral capital, that sharing and centering of lived experience, it changes into a hierarchy. And so, you know, now it's not just what have you experienced, which I think is a really important question when you center lived experience. It becomes, you know, that question transforms into, does your experience count
enough. And you know, there's

research on this, and it's called competitive victimhood, where, you know, it can be on an individual level, it can be groups or like community level, emphasize their suffering relative to others to gain recognition or moral standing. And you see this everywhere. You know, you see this in you know, online and comment thread sections where people argue whose oppression is worse. You see it not just in the online space, in real life, when people shut down conversations or shut down, you know, even having an open mind to think about what other people are going through, because someone else has it harder. And I think when this happens, it's also really hard to get into the headspace of like accepting that multiple things can be true at the same time. And you know, what I was saying before about how our power and privilege, it can change depending on context, you know, that is very complicated and nuanced, and so many things can be true at the same time. For that, it's, I think, when you are, you know, critically thinking and feeling about how you view the world, how you experience the world, and kind of taking into consideration other people's experience and kind of investigating our systems and our power structures, you know, things are not going to be black and white. It's going to be multiple shades of gray that kind of exist all at the same time, even if one shade of gray seems like it's going to cancel out another shade of gray. And so when people get to that space where they're shutting down conversations, you're also shutting down that opportunity to even play with holding multiple truths at the same time. And you see this in when competitive victimhood happens, you know, even in activism spaces, you know, where proximity to trauma becomes some kind of form of authority, where it's like, okay, well, you know, their experience is the worst, and so they are the best, the go-to person, the best person to talk about things. And I know I'm always bringing up bell hooks, but I think, you know, what bell hooks has said is really relevant here. You know, in All About Love, and actually across all of her mahi, she reminds us that systems of domination don't disappear, they get reproduced. So instead of dismantling this hierarchy, which is the aim of centering and sharing lived experience, we rebuild it. But, you know, this time it's not based on like power or privilege or wealth, it's based on suffering. And, you know, we need to get so real about this, because it has very real emotional consequences. You know, if your legitimacy is tied to struggle, then, you know, what happens when things get better? You know, you might downplay your success, you know, you emphasize your hardship, you might feel guilty for having stability. You know, if we kind of think about the, you know, quote unquote real world, you know, when we think about reality TV or just any kind of social media storytelling, you know, I'm not going to put the emphasis on contestants or creators. I'm also going to say producers, and by extension, us, the consumers, you know, often have their hardest life experience highlighted. And actually, I feel like highlighted is a really, like, passive way of saying it. It's like literally shoved down our throats, especially with some of these reality TV shows, because that is really what we attach ourselves to. But then that person becomes really one-dimensional. Like, as I'm saying this, I'm just thinking about the latest Love is Blind season that came out, and I've already forgotten what city it was. But side note,

the usual Love is Blind messiness very much happened on this episode. But actually lots of sparks for like real good conversations, like unpacking that season with some of my like good friends. We were talking about like the politics of dating preferences and just the values of politics and how that is relatable when you're trying to find your person. But anyways, always going on a side tangent here, there was this particular contestant and they had, now forgive me if I'm remembering this incorrectly, but they had some kind of genetic condition which meant that they had lots of surgeries when they were really young, and so that led to like mass scarring on their arm, and it was brought up a lot, like dare I say every episode, and it really like reduced this person to just this one thing about them. And the struggle very much became part of their story in a very like on purpose conditioned way, which is strange. So, you know, there's this element of like the struggle Olympics and the competitive victimhood, and how that can lead to us really seeing each other in one-dimensional ways. And so there's this element of like comparing struggle, but I think with this kōrero, it goes even deeper than that. And, you know, it's when we expect that struggle to happen. And, you know, when we expect that struggle, whether we realize this consciously or not, there is a script that we carry around about certain people, certain communities. And, you know, once you see it, you see the script everywhere. And if you are marginalized, you know, your life is expected to include visible struggle. And this script is reinforced constantly. You know, if you think about films like, you know, 12 Years a Slave or Slumdog Millionaire, which were powerful and important stories and stories that were about, you know, suffering, it's centered on that only. You know, even like movies like The Pursuit of Happiness, again, like the struggle is central to the narrative arc. And now that we're talking about this, like, can, in your mind, of course, can you think of many movies or books or just any form of storytelling where marginalized communities, or, you know, people of color communities or black communities, stories that we're told that are not centered on struggle or suffering? And you know, I don't think that list is going to be very long. You know, there's so many other stories that are missing, that are outside the script that we are all carrying. You know, stories of success that isn't framed as overcoming hardship, or, you know, even those stories of like stable middle class lives, or, you know, generational wealth and marginalized communities, because, you know, despite the script we carry that makes you, it would make you believe that this doesn't happen, but it very much does. So when these stories do appear, they are treated as exceptional. Like, think about the reaction to the show Blackish, which was, you know, a black upper middle class family, and it was seen as like groundbreaking and refreshing, but, you know, why should it be that surprising? And, you know, wealthy or well-do black families have been here, you know, so why should that be surprising? And

you know what, this is where I think our man James Baldwin says something that's quite important to this part of the corridor. In The Fire Next Time, James Baldwin talks about how societies construct narratives to maintain order. So if the script or the narrative is that marginalized people struggle, then hey ho, inequality feels natural, hierarchy feels justified, and success feels like an exception. And you can see this in like real life, you know, like when you know, people from marginalized communities, you know, when they are professionals, being called articulate. This has happened to me as a Muslim woman, being told that you're not like other Muslim women. You know, when immigrants are being praised for being hardworking in ways that imply others are not. And it, you see this like in pop culture as well. You just think about like POC, you know, people of color celebrities. And specifically, I'm going to look at, talk about Zendaya. You know, she often gets framed as graceful, articulate, different, and underlying that, all those adjectives, is an expectation that she is exceeding. And I think, you know, well, Zendaya is all of those things, but I think expectation also, expectation bias plays a role here, because those three words are not really used for other POC celebrities, specifically black female celebrities. And so, you know, if you expect struggle, you interpret reality through that lens. And so success becomes surprising, stability becomes invisible, and nuance gets erased entirely. And I think, you know, another element to this that's really important to talk about, class, because there are wealthy black families, there are highly educated immigrant households, you know, there is generational privilege within marginalized groups, but these, you know, stories, they really, and experiences, they disrupt that script and that narrative that we're being told, and so that they're less visible. You know, I'm just thinking back to that TikTok that I saw. You know, it was clear that this person came from a wealthy, highly educated black household, but that is not what's expected if you follow the script. And that's dangerous when struggle is seen as the only story. You know, when struggle kind of becomes that dominant narrative, people stop being seen as individuals and they start being seen as stories, and specifically stories of suffering. And another great thinker, Aisha Akambi, really criticizes this, you know, the flattening of identity into fixed roles. So, you know, if we look at Hollywood, for example, films about black life that receive critical acclaim, they often center trauma. You know, you think about Moonlight, you think about Precious. Oh my, I had to take a pause there because I watched Precious and I read the book that that movie was based on, and it is heavy. So, you know, yeah, it is so true that films about black life that receive that level of critical acclaim all center trauma. And again, I'm not here to say those are not important stories, but just really contrast that with how rare it is to see black luxury without struggle, immigrant wealth without a trauma backstory. And, you know, if we think about other immigrant communities, like if migrant communities, sorry, you know, even when these stories exist, like Crazy Rich Asians, they're framed or seen as like novel or surprising or finally. And I think that finally it's telling us something, you know, it's revealing that absence, and social media like really amplifies all of this. You know, there are so many posts about trauma and hardship.

and vulnerability that get more engagement. And so that really reaffirms that script, you know, pain equals visibility. And it's just this feedback loop that's just being reinforced, which is pain leading to attention or critical claim. There's repetition, and then that just affirms that perception. And as a result of that, you know, people and communities become flattened into narratives, into symbols, into digestible versions of themselves. And, you know, these are scripts and narratives that are easier to simplify and consume, but are harder to, you know, see as equals or to share power with. And I think if we get really, really, really, really real about all of this, and it's something that I have personally seen in the activism space, is this struggle as the only way that this person or this community can exist or be seen. This dynamic is often reinforced by, you know, people who see them as allies. And there's a word to this. It's called trauma consumption. And this is where people are drawn to stories of suffering because they evoke strong emotional responses. And, you know, these responses, they feel meaningful, you know, there's a lot of empathy and awareness and feeling morally aligned. But this feeling is not action. It's not the same as action. And I think, you know, what James Baldwin was saying before really comes in quite sharply again, because, you know, in The Fire Next Time, he makes this a really important argument that awareness without action changes very little, you know, and it's something that we see a lot in our world right now, you know, when it comes to movements, brands posting solidarity statements, but not really changing any internal practices. You know, when there are like influencers or creators or celebrities speaking on justice issues while still benefiting from the same systems, or, you know, when we engage deeply with storytelling that centers suffering but not supporting structural change. You know, just while I'm talking about this, I actually haven't properly watched the show, but I feel like because there's so much about it online, I feel like I have like secondhand watched the show. You know, shows like Euphoria, which, you know, I know it's not about marginalization in the same way that we're talking about in this episode, it still very much shows how audiences are just drawn to intense suffering and trauma narratives. Because it's so visceral and raw in that show, for all the different characters and in different ways. And I'm yet to watch this new season, but I have, you know, seen what the storylines are, and it is very much a lot of intense suffering and trauma narratives. And so there's this emotional pull, right? And this pull can kind of create a false sense of comfort of like, I care, I understand, I'm aware. But awareness alone does not dismantle systems. And romanticizing struggle can make that inaction easier. You know, it's really easy to kind of stop at that awareness. Because, you know, if struggle is meaningful and inspiring and inevitable, then it becomes something to witness and not to eliminate. And another thing that I want to say when we're just kind of talking about how this dynamic is often reinforced by people who see themselves as allies, something that I have also seen in the activism spaces that I have moved in, this struggle Olympics, and people like this can happen for many different reasons and many contexts.

but just for whatever the context or the reason is, what I have observed is, you know, whether there's a particular kaupapa and people who wanting to be allies and not directly part of the community that that kaupapa is about, you know, then turning it into a struggle or victim Olympics to kind of legitimatize their presence in that kaupapa, when really what should be happening is, you know, being an ally in the verb sense, not in label or identity sense. And part of that is acknowledging, like, whose voices and lived experience need to be prioritized in this moment and in this kaupapa. But instead it's turned to some weird kind of struggle Olympics. It is, I know you can't see me right now, but I'm just shaking my head because it's so bizarre to me. But I think it's really easy for that to happen when the struggle for certain people and communities are so embedded in how we look into the world that we in ourselves have dehumanized people. And when that happens, it's a slippery slope, because even if you mean well, you can recreate those systemic harms. So there are so many consequences to romanticizing or centering the struggle to this extent. You know, like, first of all, normalization. You know, if the struggle is expected, it stops feeling urgent. It doesn't feel like, you know, we need to rally around this. We need to dismantle systems. We need to make noise for change. If it's expected, it stops feeling urgent. And I think that is dangerous, because it kind of lulls us into this false sense of security that if it's not urgent, then nothing needs to be done. Or on the other end of it, if it stops feeling urgent, then doing, like, performative activism then feels even more valid, in the sense that, oh, we've done this, it feels like we've really helped out and we've done our part. So I really think we need to push back on that normalization. Another consequence of this romanticizing the struggle is, you know, when struggle becomes inspiring or beautiful or character building, it really can bleed into identity, the same way in fitness culture no pain, no gain is normalized, or in hustle culture, struggle now, enjoy later. It's almost as if the struggle becomes this kind of aesthetic, and when it becomes an aesthetic, it really bleeds into identity. And when it bleeds into identity to that level, we are very much dehumanizing people and communities. Another thing as well to be mindful of when we are talking about romanticizing the struggle is identity traps, because if your identity is tied to struggle, then, you know, thriving can feel like losing your story or losing connection or becoming other in your own community. And it's really easy to kind of internalize it. I think that's something that I did. I just remember growing up and being so

I was like, you know, when you're, well, this is, you know, I try to give myself grace, but it's like when you're a kid, you're like a sponge and you just soak up everything around you. And the way that, you know, here in Aotearoa, the way that we talk about Africa and Somalia, I really just did not think it was possible for, you know, my people to be, to be successful or to be wealthy or to be just like thriving in that sense, to have that like level of success. And, you know, I think I felt like that because the struggle was just so, that struggle and the trauma of a civil war and famine was just so like centered and romanticized that it really played with how I perceived myself and my people. And it wasn't until I really, you know, started undoing the knots and really re-looking at the lens in which I view this world. And, you know, side note, that is something that is going to be lifelong. It's not a one and done. I've realized that actually, I think I really put this idea into my mind that struggle and trauma was associated with my people and success is associated with whiteness. And then, you know, I really was like, actually, that is, that scale is not true. And what happened to my country is the awful circumstances of what happens when a country goes through civil war and famine. You know, prior to that, of course success existed in Somalia, of course wealthy families existed in Somalia, but I think that was completely obscured from me with the lens that in which I was viewing this world prior to, you know, me kind of unstitching that. And so it's really easy to kind of internalize that twisted way of thinking about struggle. And thank goodness I don't think like that anymore. And when, you know, when it does become like so internalized, it's really easy to like emphasize hardship or feel uncomfortable with ease or downplay success. And of course, like there's an element of imposter syndrome that's happening here, this individual imposter syndrome, but there's also this structural level of imposter syndrome as well. And so, you know, if you've been told that you know people that look like you or are from your community struggle, so when you don't have that struggle or when you kind of do level up in life, it feels like you're an exception or you feel unstable in that success, or you wait for things to fall apart. And, you know, when I think about what is the antidote to this romanticizing or expecting the struggle, or when it becomes central to identity, the antidote to this is really liberation. And not just, I'm not just saying in the absence, not just the absence of struggle, but the absence of needing it to be valid. You know, our girl Bell Hooks, she talks about love as a practice of freedom in her book, and all about love. And I think this freedom

in this case can look like, you know, being ordinary, being complex, being fully human, and not just a story of survival. So if we're trying to move away from romanticizing the struggle, you know, then what? If we move away from defining people or communities by struggle, if we stop centering pain as the main narrative, if we allow marginalized people to exist outside of suffering, you know, we're kind of left in a really, you know, uncomfortable position, which is, you know, what replaces that? And, you know, as bell hooks was saying, I think that freedom can be found in being ordinary, being complex, being fully human. I think liberation lies there. But this is, I think, where the kōrero gets quieter, but also deeper, because it is one thing to critique a system, but it's also another thing to kind of sit in what's left when that thing is gone. And, you know, I think struggle, when it's romanticized to this point, it gives us a very clear narrative, right? And it's all surrounded around hardship, and it's neat, it's linear, it's satisfying. And when I say neat, I'm meaning neat as in it's tidy, not it's neat. That's great. Just to clarify. And it's also really easy to understand, and it's easy to expect that. And I think this is why you see it time and time again in films and books and social media storytelling. But real life is not neat. We are humans, we are complex, and multiple things can be true at the same time. And so when you kind of remove the tidiness and expectation that comes when we do romanticize the struggle, you know, what we're left with is messiness and contradiction and ambiguity. And so, you know, because in reality, what it's most of the time really like is that, you know, people are sometimes privileged, sometimes marginalized, sometimes thriving, sometimes struggling, sometimes powerful, sometimes vulnerable. And that is a lot harder to package and a lot harder to consume and a lot harder to explain. And I think, you know, we as a society prefer scripts or clean narratives. Like, we all like to know who is good, who is bad, who are the ones who suffer, who are the ones that overcome. But reality does not give us that clarity. And so, you know, when marginalized people don't fit into that struggle, trauma, resilience narrative, it can create discomfort. But it only creates discomfort because we now have to engage with people as full people and not symbols and stories. And that then asks more of us. It asks us to dismantle that script that we carry and really investigate, like, where does that story come from? Why, you know, why is it so easy to swallow that story and to carry it around? And that's a space that we need to be getting to. So when we do come across suffering, we see it through the lens of what it really is and not through the lens of, like, expecting it or romanticizing it. And another thing that we're going to have to get used to, I think, kind of moving away from this and finding that freedom, is the loss of moral simplicity. Because, you know, struggle kind of gives people moral clarity. You know, we know how to respond. You know, if someone is suffering, we know how to respond. But what happens when someone is successful or powerful or thriving and marginalized? The response is not clear. And so now we have to get really comfortable with holding multiple truths at the same time. You know, someone can experience racism and still have class privilege. Someone can be marginalized in one way and dominant in another. Someone can

Can be both vulnerable and powerful, and that complexity is uncomfortable because it really disrupts that idea that marginalized people are always victims, and it forces a realistic conversation about power. And you know, you really see this play out in with public figures, you know. When you talk about someone like Oprah Winfrey, you know, she is a black woman who has navigated racism and sexism, but also at the same time, she is one of the most powerful and wealthy media figures in the world. So how do people talk about her? I've noticed, you know, when people talk about Oprah, I was trying to combine her first and last names there. They often oscillate between centering her struggle and completely just like denying or ignoring her successes and the level of wealth that she has, or they talk about her by critiquing her power. They can never talk about the same, both at the same time, and that's because it asks us to have nuance, but that nuance is harder than the narrative that is being supported right now. And I think another way that we can look at rejecting this narrative is just thinking about how we consume storytelling, because struggle is a lot more marketable than stability. You know, if you think about viral posts and documentaries and memoirs, like, it's those stories of hardships that are very compelling. And I'm not here to say that you're not allowed to engage with content like that at all and to boycott it, but just think about, like, you know, what voices are being centered in those, you know, viral stories, and how can you ensure you're consuming it in a way that doesn't flatten these people or communities into one dimension. And I'm just speaking from just me being a Māo. If I were to ever write an autobiography or to ever be a public-facing figure, I would feel this immense pressure about, you know, centering my, you know, valid, don't get me wrong, valid experiences of navigating the system. And so centering my lived experience and centering, I suppose, the trauma with that to be seen as important. And I think that, even I'm feeling this pressure. I'm not even a public-facing figure of, like, tell your pain or risk being invisible. But then I also do not want to contribute to that romanticized struggle, because my being is way more than just, you know, the struggle. And I you know, my me being Muslim and my blackness, there are other ways of experiencing that that's outside of struggle, and I don't want to contribute, I wouldn't want to contribute to that, to that struggle as expected with black people, because I don't want to further feed that script, and to make myself legible through pain or to shape all of my life stories around hardship, because that's not what it is. That's not the full truth of my life. But it is like, again, I'm not a public facing person at all, but I just, even thinking about this hypothetical situation, it creates pressure. And so I think we need to consume in a way that doesn't feed into this, but I just allow people to share their full truths of their lives and not just have it kept in certain containers. And I think another thing is that, like, identity
without struggle can feel like

0: avoid if it's internalized. You know, who am I? Where do I belong? What connects me to others? And so I think we need to allow people to be their full selves and feel and express their full humanity, so we can talk about the struggle and center lived experiences, but not with romanticizing it and not without the hierarchy. And I think we need to allow all people, regardless of their various identities, to exist in normalcy and messiness and humor. I think that is quite radical because it allows people to be their full selves. And so the goal there isn't to erase struggle from the narrative, but to decenter in a way where it's, you know, part of the story but not the entire story. And it allows people to be humans, you know, to be complicated and to be evolving. And so, because I think the most honest and most human thing is that not every life is a clean narrative, but not every identity needs a struggle to make sense. And so I think, you know, the question we should be asking ourselves isn't who has struggled the most, but why do we need struggle to understand people at all? And what would it look like to let people exist without needing pain to make them feel real? And I think if we were moving towards those questions more, if we think back to the video that sparked this whole episode, maybe there wouldn't be surprise when you hear of a black woman being highly successful when there are certain, when it's clear because of her parents that she has certain accesses to power and privilege, and perhaps struggle hasn't appeared in her life the way that we expect it to in black lives that the script tells us to. Thank you for tuning into another episode of Headscarves and Good Yarns, and catch you for the next one.
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1: James Eaton here. 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I rummage through recorded relics, finding forgotten 45s, long-lost LPs, and great golden gems from the music of the 20th century. 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
1: What's been making headlines across Kapiti and Horowhenua this week? 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
3: Morning, good morning. How are we this morning? Across Kapiti and Horowhenua weather-wise today, it's a fine one, just some passing cloud. Our winds will die out this evening, but they will remain pretty light all day today. For Kapiti, heading for a high of 17, same for Horowhenua. Overnight, down to between 6 and 7. For the capital today, a fine one as well. Cloud later on this morning and northerlies, changing southerly for Wellington. 15, the high in the capital, down to 8 degrees tonight. Tomorrow, feel good Friday, and it feels good weather-wise. A fine day, just a few light winds around across the whole region. Nice and warm too. Kapiti reaching 15, same for Wellington. Tomorrow, Horowhenua, you're the pick of the bunch. 16 degrees for Friday.
0: It's your morning show for Kapiti and Horowhenua.

0: Kennedy and Hodafinawa 2, Greg Johnson Seps. Come on. It is your Thursday morning with Zane, the 28th of May. We're zooming through 2026. I can't believe that we're already on the 28th of May. I feel like I can remember exactly what I did during those first few weeks of January, February and March at this rate. It has gone really quick, hasn't it? 2026, absolutely flying by. Hey, on the way for you this morning, we'll check out our community notice board and see what is happening around the region. Great Kiwi music as we celebrate New Zealand Music Month all month of May. And after 8:30 this morning, we'll catch up with Kirsten from Toi Mahara to hear about the fantastic new exhibitions and what is happening at our local gallery. So we'll go there after your weather update at 8:30, all right? Status quo on the way music-wise. Got Jordan with a Y coming up as well. Love that one. Here's the test keys.
1: Hold me, don't hold me down.

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Simply Gardening with Kath Irvine is up there too, and you can hear Simply Gardening with Kath every Wednesday morning at 9:15 with Catherine, or The Social Link with Kai and Finn, telling you what's going on from a youth perspective and looking at the world from a youth view. It's really good. Go and check it out. Hey, this next song, Rere Hua, it is fantastic. It is brand new Kiwi. It has just been released recently. It's a fantastic song, and it's by Ea with Jordan with a Y. And Jordan with a Y is making big headlines at the moment. Fantastic singer. But they did a version of the song Man I Need. It's everywhere at the moment. And it's a fantastic rendition in Te Reo Māori. Go and check it out. It's up on Jordan with a Y on Instagram. You're going to love it. Your community notice board next after Rere Hua.

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1: 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The Shannon Job and Training Expo takes place on Thursday, May the 28th from 11am till 1pm at Shannon Memorial Hall. 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Attendance is free and no registration is required. The Sustainable Fashion Market is on Saturday, May the 30th from 10am till 2pm at the Waikanae Memorial Hall. The market features pre-loved, upcycled, vintage, handmade and locally made clothing, shoes, jewellery and accessories for all genders and sizes. 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Visitors are encouraged to bring cash, reusable bags and plenty of time to browse. Levin Music Fest 26 takes place on Saturday, May the 30th, starting at 10am through till 5pm at venues around Levin, including Te Tākiritanga o Korohopō, Levin Mall and King's Sound Centre. The event celebrates New Zealand Music Month, Te Maramapu Oro o Aotearoa, and 28 years of supporting local talent across Aotearoa. Multiple stages will feature local musicians throughout the day, with a jam session wrapping up the festival. Admission is free, with the performer lineups available through the Facebook event page. Pai Kakariki Market Day is on Saturday, June the 6th from 10am till 2pm at St Peter's Village Hall. The monthly market features a wide range of stalls including handmade homeware and crafts, second-hand and vintage treasures, photographs, artwork, food and live music. The Otaki Repair Cafe takes place on Sunday, June the 7th from 10am till 2pm at the Otaki Memorial Hall on Main Street. Bring along broken household items, clothing, jewellery, bikes and electronics and learn how to repair them with help from local Fix-It volunteers. There'll also be cakes and coffee available and some replacement parts may even be 3D printed on site. Entry is free with koha appreciated. The Natural World Exhibition continues at Kapiti Gallery in Raumati Beach through until June the 7th. Presented by the Kapiti Arts and Crafts Society, this exhibition showcases work from the Society's spinners, knitters, weavers, felters and fibre artists. The gallery is open Thursday to Sunday from 10am to 3pm, including King's Birthday Monday, with free entry. Hoop Club Kapiti's junior basketball coaching program continues on Sundays through until the 28th of June at the Paraparaumu College Community Sports Hall. Players aged from 5 through to 17 are welcome, with session times available by emailing contact at hoopclubkapiti.nz. That was the Community Notice Board on Coast Access Radio. 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

0: 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Now for today's weather forecast.
1: Nice and fine around the region today. That is the high level of the forecast. It's pretty good. Some clouds abound for us, for Kapiti and Hauraki today. A few fine spells developing this afternoon, but not too bad overall. Today, heading for a high of 16 in Kapiti, 17 in Hauraki. For the capital, Wellington, a fine day. Cloud developing later on this morning and a few northerlies too. 15 degrees is that expected high in the capital today. 8 degrees overnight tonight. Tomorrow, Feel Good Friday, and weather-wise, it's feeling pretty good too. A fine day with a few light winds around for Wellington, Kapiti and for Hauraki. It is really nice tomorrow. Hey, temperatures of 15 degrees for our Friday for Wellington and for the Kapiti Coast. 16 degrees is tomorrow's high in the capital.
2: It's your morning show for Kapiti and Hauraki.

0: Sarah Berkey. 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
1: Joining me this morning, it is all things arty, catching up with Kirsten from Toi Mahara. Good morning. How are you this morning?
2: I'm good, thanks. You're good? How are you doing?
1: I'm good. It's nice to catch up. It's been about a month since we've caught up. A while ago about the fantastic Brent Wong exhibition. So we'll chat about that soon. But what is coming to Toi Mahara in June? Give us a bit of a rundown.
2: So for the second year in a row, our big main gallery downstairs is going to be a blank canvas to run live art. And the aim of it is to allow people to experience, make, enjoy, and explore. So we offer classes and talks and other fun events that we don't get to do the rest of the year because we don't have space to do them.
1: Awesome. So you're opening up the space really for June to kind of, I guess, bring out these new exhibitions where people can get involved and be a part of creating art and that kind of thing. Is that right?
2: Yes. Yeah.
1: So what's coming up? What is one of the live arts kind of things that you'll be able to see during June?
2: Well, I think one of the highlights, or the first highlights, is that we're going to do some torchlight tours of the gallery. So we haven't had a late night. So we've got local art critic and broadcaster Mark Amory, and he's going to be taking everybody on torchlight tour. So imagine it's going to be quite dark, and everyone's going to have a little head torch and explore the gallery in a whole new light. And then there'll also be an art making station downstairs, so people are able to make art after dark. And this is on the same night as the new Light Up Waikanae Night Market. So you'll be able to come to the gallery and then go outside and have a drink or have some dinner and enjoy that as well.
1: I love that. So you're going to be able to go around and tour the gallery in kind of a dark setting. Well, I guess there'll be the odd light or two on, but in a dark setting and be really immersed. Like, kind of reminds me of the old Spotlight games.
2: Exactly.
1: Fantastic. Yep. So when does that start, or when does that take place?
2: That'll be on Friday the 19th of June. So the tours start from 6.
1: Awesome. 6:30, 7 and 7:30. So there's a few after that. Fantastic.
2: People do need to book because it's very limited entry.
1: Yes. So you want to make sure you secure your spot now for the Torchlight Tours. That's a good one. Okay. So that is coming up as well as the Light Up Waikanae as well on the same nights. What else have we got coming up? That sounds fantastic, that one.
2: The other event that I think will be really cool is on the next night, so that's Saturday the 20th, is a new carpety ensemble called Ossia, and they are blending jazz and a bunch of different sounds together, and includes local music icon Jess Deacon, so that will be fun. And our gallery has lovely acoustics, so it's a really nice space to listen to music.
1: Fantastic. So Jess Deacon will be there, a couple of other artists as well, so Jessica Murphy, Robert Kingy and Cam Steele. So kind of jazz music to sit back and relax to. Is this one also kind of an evening event to sit back and relax to?
2: Yeah, and we have a bar on site, so people will be able to grab a drink and make a night out of it.
1: I love that. And this is one you need to book as well to get your tickets. Pretty good price too, $25 a person. That is an absolute bargain for a good night of music. Yep. So go and book in for that one there. And then one other one, what's the other big one that you think is kind of must do, must come and see?
2: I think the Brent Wong Fan Club is going to be really fun.
1: Yes.
2: So Brent Wong is a very distinctive New Zealand artist who was born in Otaki, and his work is, I would call, slightly surreal and sort of vision-like. And so what we're doing is we're having a talk with an amazing Wellington art writer and curator called Megan Dunn with art dealer James Blackie, and then before we have that, we're going to have some music by a live-in artist called Steve Poulton, and he has curated a sort of ambient soundtrack in response to Brent's work. And then we're going to have Jack Penman's going to do a projection. So it'll be a very immersive kind of night of interesting things celebrating Brent.

0: Wong's work, and there'll be a bar there too. So it's really like make a night out, enjoy art, music, and just something different.
1: Absolutely. So it's all centered around Brent Wong's works, which I have to say I love. I love his artwork, kind of the blue skies, the bizarre things that are in the skies. It's really immersive. It's really fantastic. So as part of coming along to this, do you get to go around and see the artworks as well and kind of get to embrace and enjoy his, the artist's collection is what the exhibition is at the moment, isn't it?
0: Yeah, so they'll get to see the exhibition, but then we're going to do projections with the work as well. So it'll be like a one-night-only kind of an immersive experience.
1: I love this. And got to book a spot for this one too?
0: Yeah, you do.
1: Yeah, okay. $25 a person, which again, these are really reasonable prices for a fantastic night out to experience some art in a brand new way that you probably won't get to see again.
0: And also the funds that we generate from these events, they're going to go towards us buying some freestanding gallery stools because we recognise that some people in the community find it difficult to stand for openings or actually just to look around the exhibitions. So you're getting great experience and you're getting to support your local gallery as well.
1: So the funds are going back to, I guess, reinvesting within the community, within the gallery, so we can make it more accessible, more inclusive to those that want to come and check it out.
0: Exactly.
1: I love that. I love that. There are a couple of other things taking part as part of the live art exhibitions. The one that I quite like is the one for World Knit in Public Day.
0: Yes.
1: I think that's fantastic. That is so adorable. So you can go around and knit with fellow knitters on World Knit in Public Day.
0: Exactly. Yeah,
1: that's awesome. Yep.
0: Open to everyone. BYO knitting.
1: BYO knitting. I love that. I think that is just an awesome way to spend a kind of day just chilling out with like-minded people. I think it's fantastic. Now, at Toi Mahara, there is obviously some exhibitions that are going on as well as the month goes on. So we've got Brent Wong that is there at the moment, running for the next couple of months. So need to go and see that. What other exhibitions have you got running right now? What else is there?
0: So there's a ceramics exhibition by Shigemitsu Ohashi, who was the summer resident artist at the kilns at Te Horo.
1: Right.
0: And he is very interested in the moon and the universe. So he's created some quite incredible ceramic recreations of the moon and planets alongside some practical pieces like vases and plates, and that's been really popular. That's upstairs and next to Brent Wong. And then downstairs we've got the last few weeks of Fluid Bodies, which is an amazing immersive installation. It's mixed media, so light, sculpture and sound, and it's thinking about the relationship between the air and the atmosphere and sort of climate change.
1: And bringing them together as well. That's a really immersive experience as well by Charlotte Crichton. So that is one you need to go and check out. Hey, well, thank you for coming to chat with us this morning about all things Toi Mahara. Go and check out toimahara.nz for all the details about the live arts at Toi Mahara. And it kicks off early June is when it kicks off.
0: Yeah, the 13th is World Knit in Public Day and it ends on Sunday the 28th of June.
1: A couple of weeks to go and do some fantastic exhibitions. Go and get your tickets now for those events. Really reasonably priced, and the funds go back to supporting Toi Mahara and making it accessible for more people as well. Thanks for coming in this morning.
0: Thanks for having me.

Kapiti and Hotowhenua's community access media station. It is the Exponents on your Thursday morning with Zane as we head towards 9 o'clock. Getting you moving on a Thursday. Hope your Thursday is going well. Hope you're taking it easy. Hope you're keeping nice and warm and cozy. Hey, we'll take a look at what is happening weather-wise for you around the region at 9. After 9, there's a song that I heard the other day that I hadn't heard in a while. I want to play it for you again because I absolutely love it. We'll go there after 9.

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4: Weather-wise for Kapiti and Hauriwhenua today, not looking too bad to be honest with you, mainly fine, just a few passing clouds. I will have some light northerly winds dying out later on this evening, so a relatively nice day for us. 17 degrees the expected high for Kapiti and for Hauriwhenua. Tonight between 6 and 7 are those overnight lows. For the capital, 15 is the expected high in Wellington, a fine day. Cloud developing later on this morning and southerly winds as well, 15 and 8. Tomorrow, it's Feel Good Friday, and to be honest, Feel Good Friday feels good in the weather department too. A fine day with light winds. That is it for Wellington, Parapara Umu, and for the Vin. So pretty good for a Friday, don't you think? Temperatures for Friday, 15 degrees in Kapiti and Wellington. Levin, tomorrow you'll see a high of 16. You're the pick of the bunch.
0: 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This is Coast Access Radio.